Listen to what God's Word has to say to your heart and your life as we dig into this biblical feast and hear a message titled An Old Testament Calvary. Once again, here's Adrian Rogers.

silent, but thou art holy, O thou that inhabitest the praises of Israel. Our fathers trusted in thee. They trusted, and thou didst deliver them. They cried unto thee and were delivered. They trusted in thee and were not confounded. But I am a worm and no man, a reproach of men, and despised of the people. All they that see me laugh me to scorn. They shoot out the lip, they shake the head, saying, he trusted on the Lord that he would deliver him. Let him deliver him, seeing he delighted in him. But thou art he that took me out of the womb. Thou didst make me hope when I was upon my mother's breasts. I was cast upon thee from the womb. Thou art my God from my mother's belly. Be not far from me, for trouble is near, for there is none to help. Many bulls have compassed me. Strong bulls of Bashan have beset me round. They gaped upon me with their mouths as a ravening and a roaring lion. Note specially verses 14, 15, and 16. I am poured out like water. All of my bones are out of joint. My heart is like wax. It is melted in the midst of my bowels. My strength is dried up like a potsherd, and my tongue cleaveth to my jaws. And thou hast brought me into the dust of death, for dogs have compassed me. The assembly of the wicked have enclosed me. They pierced my hands and my feet. I may tell all my bones, they look and stare upon me. They part my garments among them and cast lots upon my vesture. Now, first of all, I want you to see what I'm going to call the prophecy of the cross. And I want you to see, as I've said, almost 1,000 years before Jesus Christ was ever born, almost 1,000 years, there is an account of the crucifixion of Jesus that sounds like an eyewitness standing at the very cross of Jesus Christ. For example, the very words that Jesus Christ would say on the cross. Look, if you will, in verse 1. My God, why hast thou forsaken me? Take your Bible and turn to Matthew 27 and leave it open in Psalm 22 and Matthew 27, both of these together. Look, if you will, in verse 46. Jesus is on the cross, and the Bible says, in about the ninth hour, Jesus cried with a loud voice, saying, Eli, Eli, lama sabachthani, that is to say, are you ready? My God, why hast thou forsaken me? The exact words that are recorded in Psalm 22 came from the mouth of the Lord Jesus. Well, you say, Pastor, that's easy. Jesus just looked back and read Psalm 22, and when he was on the cross, he was quoting poetry. No, my dear friend, Jesus was not looking backward quoting poetry. David was looking forward quoting Jesus. Look, if you will, in verse 17, I may tell all my bones, they look and stare upon me. That is, the Lord Jesus Christ is hanging there absolutely, totally uncovered. Jesus Christ, who was perfect purity and undefiled modesty, was stripped naked to hang upon that cross. And the Bible tells us that that happened to him in Matthew 27, verse 28, and they stripped him and put on him a scarlet robe. And Matthew 27, verse 36 says, and sitting down, they watched him there. Amazing precision in this psalm. And then look in verse 18. They part my garments among them and cast lots upon my vesture. And read there in Matthew chapter 27 and verse 35, and they crucified him and parted his garments, casting lots, that is, rolling dice, that it might be fulfilled which was spoken by the prophet. David is called a prophet here. Now, all I've done, dear friend, is take a few, not all, but a few of the incredible correspondences between what David wrote. I am telling you, 1,000 years before the crucifixion, they pierced my hands and my feet. How did that come to pass?

0: as happenstance? Do you think that just happened? No, my dear friend, that is the prophecy of the cross. Secondly, I want you to notice the agony of the cross. First of all, he suffered at the hand of a holy God. Now look, if you will, in verses 1-5. My God, why hast thou forsaken me? Look in verse 15, if you will, the last part of verse 15, thou hast brought me to the dust of death. Who crucified the Lord Jesus? God the Father crucified him. Who forsook him? God forsook him. Who delivered him to the dust of death? God the Father. And he who had been in the bosom of the Father from eternity past now is forsaken of the Father and has become the object of the Father's wrath and the center of the Father's loathing, the Son of God. Have you ever thought about that? Have you ever thought what Jesus Christ took for you, my dear friend? That Jesus Christ took your hell. Jesus took your punishment. Jesus took the wrath, the fire of God upon himself. No wonder he prayed in the Garden of Gethsemane, Father, if it be possible, let this cup pass from me. Let it pass from me. Who crucified Jesus? Number one, my dear friend, the agony of the cross. He died at the hands of God, but not only at the hands of God, my dear friend, the holy hand of God, but also the hateful hand of man. Look, if you will, in verses 6 and following here. The Bible says, but I am a worm and no man, a reproach of men and despised of all of the people. I am a worm. Who is a worm? Jesus. Let this mind be in you which was in Christ Jesus, who being in the form of God thought it not robbery to be equal with God, but made of himself no reputation. Have you ever gotten that low? Have you ever said of yourself, I am a worm? A worm? A worm? He who made everything? A worm? You step on a snake, you'll strike back. You step on a worm, you just stepped on him. I am a worm. A worm. The worm spoken of here probably was the crimson crocus. A worm, when crushed, may die. Crimson dye. It's the same word that is used for worm is used in Isaiah 1:18. Yea, though you come now and let us reason together, saith the Lord, though your sins be as crimson. Same word that's used there. They shall be as wool. Thank God his crimson blood for our crimson sin, that we might be washed whiter than snow. I am a worm. He suffered at the hands of men. They stepped on him like he was a worm. Like he was a worm. The very Son of God. He shed his blood. You know, the Bible tells us we better be very careful we don't trample under our feet the precious blood of Jesus Christ. I don't know of a greater sin than to deal lightly with the blood of Jesus Christ. Some years ago, I heard of a father who was a businessman. At his desk, he received a phone call. They said, sir, we hate to tell you this, but there's been an accident. A young man has been hit by an automobile. We don't have all of the details, but we believe he's your son. He said, where is he? And they gave him the street corner. It was near his office. He said, I'll be right there. He ran out of his office, got in his automobile, and drove to this particular place where his son, according to the report, had been hit by an automobile. When he got there, he saw the crowds as they were starting to disperse. He said, where's the boy that was hit? Where's my son? Someone not knowing the situation said, oh, you mean the boy who was killed? He said, what? Oh, yes, the boy who was killed. He said, is he dead? He said, yes, he's dead. He said, tell me about it. What happened? He said, well, a car hit him. Where'd he hit him? Right there. And he looked, and there was a pool of blood right there in the street. A pool of blood. He knew it was his son's blood. And the automobiles there on that busy street were driving right through that blood, one car after another driving through that pool of blood. When that father looked at it and realized that was the blood of his own dear son, he couldn't take it. He ripped off his coat and he stood in front of it and said, "Stop! Stop! Stop! Stop! You not drive through my son's blood like that. You can't do it. It's the blood of my son." I wonder, my dear friend, what we do with the blood of the Lord Jesus Christ. We don't understand the precious blood of the Lord Jesus Christ. Hebrews chapter 10, verse 29, "Of how much sore punishment, suppose ye, shall he be thought worthy, who hath trodden under foot the Son of God, and hath counted the blood of the covenant wherewith he was sanctified an unholy thing, and hath done despite unto the Spirit of grace." Oh, my friend, Jesus, the Son of God, suffered at the hands of God, at the holy hands of God. He suffered at the hateful hands of men, and he suffered at the hellish hands of Satan. My dear friend, look, if you will, in verses 19 and following of this same psalm. We see here, oh, he says, "Be thou not far from me. O Lord, my strength, haste thee to help me. Deliver my soul from the sword, my darling from the power of the dog, hell's dogs. Save me from the lion's mouth." Who is the lion? Who is the roaring lion? It is Satan himself, who goeth about like a roaring lion, seeking whom he may devour. All of the artilleries of hell were let loose upon the Lord Jesus when he was on that cross. All of the powers of the pit were concentrated upon the Lord Jesus. Luke chapter 22, verse 53, Jesus said when he was facing the cross, "But this is your hour," and then he said, "and the power of darkness." What he meant was the power of Satan, the power of the enemy. And hell had a holiday, and demons taunted and tormented the Lord Jesus when he was on the cross, God-forsaken, attacked by Satan, abused by men. Jesus suffered, Jesus bled, Jesus died for you at the holy hand of God, the hateful hand of man, the hellish hand of Satan. That's the agony of the cross. And how can we sit unmoved? How can we ignore such love? Jesus paid that price for us. You say, "Well, did he really take my hell? He was only there for 6 hours on the cross." My dear friend, in 6 hours, Jesus suffered everything you'd suffer for eternity. He, being infinite, suffered in a finite period of time what you, being finite, would suffer in an infinite period of time. The sins of the world were distilled upon Jesus, and the eternities were compressed upon the Lord Jesus. And the Bible says concerning him, "There is no sorrow like my sorrow." No one ever suffered. No one ever suffered. No one ever suffered like Jesus. No one. There's the prophecy of the cross. My dear friend, there's the agony of the cross. But I thank God for Psalm 22 that tells us of the victory of the cross. It's all there. It's all there. What a psalm it is. Now in Psalm 22, in verse 22, the tone changes. In the first 21 verses, the psalm is going down, down, down, down. And then all of a sudden it begins to rise and come up because there's a resurrection. Look, if you will, he says, "I will declare thy name unto my brethren. In the midst of the congregation I will praise thee. Ye that fear the Lord, praise him. All ye the seed of Jacob, glorify him, and fear him, all the seed of Israel." Jesus Christ is presented in the Bible as prophet, priest, and king. And right here in these verses, you're going to see Jesus Christ as prophet, priest, and king. As prophet, he declares the Father. Look in verse 22, if you will, again. He says, "I will declare thy name." God the Son is speaking to God the Father. "I will declare thy name to my brethren." Do you know who he's talking about, folks? Us. Us. Oh, bless his name. "In the midst of the congregation, I will praise thee." Jesus says, "I'll praise thee, Father." "Ye that fear the Lord, praise him." Jesus is talking to you now. I hope you know how to praise Him. Jesus is saying, ye that fear the Lord, praise Him. All ye the seed of Jacob, glorify Him and fear Him, all ye seed of Israel. And then He says in verse 25, my praise shall be of thee in the great congregation. What is all of this talking about? The writer of the book of Hebrews knew what he was talking about. Just put in your margin Hebrews 2 verses 11 and 12. For both he that sanctifieth, that's Jesus, and he that are sanctified are all of one. That's us. We're the ones who are sanctified. For which cause he's not ashamed to call them brethren. He's not ashamed to call you his brother. I'm next of kin to the Holy Trinity, saying, I will declare thy name unto my brethren. Now he's quoting Psalm 22. In the midst of the church will I sing praise unto thee. Did you know when you gather here this morning to sing that Jesus is out there singing? Did you know that? When I'm preaching, Jesus is preaching. When you're singing, Jesus is singing. He says, in the midst of the church, I will sing praises. If people only knew what was happening in a song service. Jesus said in Matthew 18, where two or three are gathered together in my name, there am I in the midst of them. Christ meets with his people. Christ sings with his people. Christ praises with his people. He's the one who declares the Father. He's the one who makes God the Father real. He said, I'm the way, the truth, and the life. No man cometh unto the Father but by me. So he is the prophet. And as the prophet, he declares the Father. But not only is he a prophet, he's a priest. And as a priest, he delivers the faithful. Look in verse 26. The meek shall eat and be satisfied. They shall praise the Lord that seek Him. Your heart shall live forever. What does a priest do? He offers the showbread that represents Jesus, who is the bread of life. And Jesus feeds His people. Oh, my dear friend, Jesus delivers His people. He is here today to give you the bread of life, this one who died for you. He's prophet. He's priest. And I love this next part. Oh, my dear friend, He is King. As prophet, he declares the Father. As priest, he delivers the faithful. But oh, my dear friend, as prince, he dominates the future. Look, if you will, in verse 27, all the ends of the earth shall remember and turn unto the Lord. Listen to it, listen. And all of the kindreds of the nations shall worship before thee, for the kingdom is the Lord's. The kingdom is the Lord's. He is prophet to declare the Father. He is priest, oh my friend, to deliver the faithful. But he is a prince and a potentate, oh my dear friend, to dominate the future. People say, what's the world coming to? I'll tell you what the world's coming to. It's coming to Jesus. Jesus owns this world. It was made by Him and for Him, and the Bible says it's coming back to Him. You read Colossians chapter 1. And the kingdoms of this world will become the kingdoms of our Lord and His Christ. And Jesus shall reign where the Son doth His successive journeys run, and His kingdom spread from shore to shore, till moon shall wax and wane no more. He is prophet to declare the Father. He is priest to deliver the faithful. He is prince to dominate the future. His name is what? Jesus. Don't you love Him? Don't you love Him? He who did so much for you. And my dear friend, it was written in a book almost 1,000 years before He ever got here. What a Savior. What a Savior. Let's pray. Father, I pray today, Lord, that You would just speak to our hearts. Help us, Lord, to understand what a great salvation we have. And Lord, I pray for those today who may not be saved, that, Lord, they might trust in You. You've come, Lord, to declare the Father. Father, may they come through You to the Father. For, Lord, there's one God and one mediator between God and man, Christ Jesus. May many be saved, for we pray in His dear name. Amen.
1: If you want to trust Jesus Christ with your life, do that right now. Tell Him that you want to be saved. Pray something like this from your heart. Jesus, I've sinned and I need You. You pay the penalty for my sins on the cross, and I turn from those. I repent of those right now, Lord, and I ask You to forgive me and to be the Lord of my life. Thank You for saving me, Jesus. Help me now to live for You. I pray in Your name. Amen. If you pray a prayer like that from your heart and give your life to Jesus, we thank God for your decision, and we want to help you begin now to walk with Him. 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
4: I was a high school track star, but I was running from God. Let me tell you, there's no running from God. He'll catch you sooner or later. I became a Christian when I was 10, but as a teenager, I stopped living for Christ. I defied authority, fought constantly, argued about anything and everything, and became proficient at profanity. I was smoking and doing anything else I could behind my parents' back. But I kept up my athletics. Lettered in track, baseball, football, and basketball, set records, won award after award, and always had my name in the papers. No one was more impressed with my athletic achievements than I was. Then I decided to join the Marines. I worked hard and got several meritorious promotions. During that time, I had a buddy who openly read his Bible and talked to me about the Lord, but I wouldn't listen. The difference came in Vietnam when an explosion nearly killed me. I woke up and realized I'd been running from God. Lying in that bed gave me time to think about what Jesus had done for me and how I'd treated Him. I turned my life over to Him and have been running with Him ever since. Jesus gave me a new life and a new view of myself. I've seen several of my old Marine buddies come to God. I'm Timothy Lee. People call me Sarge. And if the Son therefore shall make you free, ye shall be free indeed.
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8: A recent poll of Americans conducted by NewsGuard and YouGov is disturbing on its face. It's even more concerning the deeper you delve into the data. The top line comment is that a sizable number of Democrats and a small number of Republicans believe the assassination attempts on President Trump were fake. The pollsters found that a third of Democrats said the White House correspondents' dinner was staged, and more than 4 in 10 said the shooting in Butler, Pennsylvania was staged. A much smaller percentage of Republicans said the dinner was staged, and just 7% said the Butler shooting was staged. The Democratic percentages are huge, and one of the reasons Democratic Senator John Fetterman shamed his party by saying that assassinations plus political violence are real. My party can't be the tinfoil hat brigade. He even added, I was there a table away, and I promise you, this was not staged. The fact that Americans in either party make these statements illustrate how much a significant number don't believe what they read and see. Instead, they buy into any conspiracy that might be floated on social media. At Butler, the president was shot, 2 men were killed, if you count the shooter, and 2 others were seriously wounded. This isn't just believing in a conspiracy, this is political fantasy. But it gets worse. The poll questions gave respondents the option of saying they were not sure. If we add these together, a majority of Americans say the dinner was staged or unsure, and a majority of Americans say the Butler incident is staged or unsure. This majority lives in a fantasy world, and that unfortunately most of them will vote in November. We should be very concerned. I'm Kirby Anderson, and that's my point of view.
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10: If you're mad at your spouse, if you're mad at another person, it could be someone from way back, and that's just in you and on you, and this, now you become bitter about it. The Bible says it will defile you. It's all you'll think about. It will change your paradigm. You will hate this, you will hate that, and suddenly that bitterness has built up, and it's eating at you constantly.
9: God has designed us to be relational beings who desire true friendship. But in today's society, people seem to be moving farther and farther apart from personal connections. 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This program features the teaching and preaching of Dr. Paul Chappell, pastor of Lancaster Baptist Church and president of West Coast Baptist College in Lancaster, California. In our series, One Another, we will discover peaceful truths from the New Testament and learn about God's divine plan for cultivating healthy, godly relationships. And now, here's Dr. Paul Chappell with part one of a message called Admonish One Another.
10: Well, perhaps this week you have admonished someone. Perhaps you have been admonished by someone. An admonishment is a warning. It is to reprove. It is to exhort someone. And I am finding in our society that people don't like admonishment much these days. People just seem to have a spirit that says, get your hand off me, or don't you tell me what to do. It seems it might be a coach just simply putting his hand on the shoulder pad of a guy who thinks he's the whole team. And now we see athletes screaming back at the coach, not receiving admonishment. It seems perhaps the referee, by the way, the referee on the field or court is the authority on the field or court. But today, any high-paid athlete can scream and yell at the referee, and half the fans will agree. For 32 years here at Lancaster Baptist School and West Coast Baptist College, I have never one time yelled at a referee. Now, in my mind, I have many times. But I've never yelled, and the reason is the referee is the authority on the court. And I want our teenagers to see their pastor respecting authority. That's very foreign to some in this boisterous, ungodly society in which we live. But the fact of the matter is that I even sometimes go in at halftime to the basketball games and I tell our athletes, I say, look, it, when the referee calls a foul on you, you raise your hand to acknowledge your sin. You may or may not have felt like the call was good, but he's the authority. But that's that little lesson that I'm giving you that's kind of going over your head like, you know, like that. That spirit towards admonishment is not found very much in America today. It seems like everybody wants to yell at the referee. It seems like everybody wants to yell at the coach. It seems like everybody wants to yell even at their parents. And sometimes you'll see a godly usher or even a godly parent put their hand on the shoulder of a teenager just to admonish them, maybe to speak more kindly or maybe to slow down and not run in church. And sometimes the attitude of the average American is, get your hand off me, I'll do what I want to do. That's the attitude of the average American today. It's as if people are saying, no one's going to tell me what to do. Well, I want to tell you something. In the Christian life, we all need teaching and we all need admonishment and we need the helps of both. And I'm telling you right now that most of us wouldn't be alive without admonishment. Like, don't walk out in the middle of the street. You see, teaching is when we say cars are heavy and cars are fast and cars are red and cars are blue. That's teaching. Admonishing is when we say don't get in the way of a car. And what I want you to learn this morning is that we all need admonishment, and mature believers want admonishment. Okay? So let's get the backdrop, and then we'll get into the message. Paul, the apostle, had never been to Colossae. This is one of the interesting things about Colossians. He had never personally been there. We read in Colossians chapter 2 and verse 1, he had never seen them in the face or in the flesh. It is believed, according to chapter 1 and verse 1, that perhaps Timothy had started this church, but now the apostle is writing to the church at Colossae. And here in this particular letter, he writes to them from a Roman prison. It is a prison epistle. And he had received word that there had been some problems with the church at Colossae. There had been some Greek philosophy and some heresy that had crept into the church. And as these false teachings had come into the church, Paul is writing to them to correct those particular issues. And then he says to the believers, now you need to admonish one another so that if these attitudes or false teachings start coming back in the church, teach and admonish one another, because the body must be a place where those issues can be dealt with and where admonishment can be given and received. And you see the spirit of that even in chapter 3. In chapter 3 and verse 1, he's telling them, keep your priorities on the things that are heavenly, not on the sensual issues of Greek mythology. He's telling them in verse 5 to abstain from earthly and sensual lust. He's telling them in verse 10 to put off the old man and put on the new man. He's telling them in verse 11 to respect one another, that they were not to have prejudice against someone that is Greek or Jew or whatever their background was, Gentile or Jewish, but that the ground is level at the cross. He tells them in verses 13 and 14 to forgive one another and love one another. But then we come to this verse before us, verse 16, where he's telling them to admonish one another. He's reminding them that if it's all going to work, that they're going to have to keep one another in check, if you will. They're going to have to warn each other from time to time and admonish one another. So how does that really work? How can we be effective in giving and receiving admonishment? Let me just draw your attention to this verse in verse 16. Notice it says, "Let the word of Christ dwell in you richly with all wisdom." Notice, if you would, first of all, the message of admonition. The message of admonition. Here we see that we must have the word of Christ in us. The message of admonition is a sure word. It is the word of Christ. Now, this phrase, if you're taking notes, the word of Christ, refers to the revelation that he brought into the world, that is to say, the Bible. So when it says, "Let the word of Christ dwell in you richly," Paul is saying to the Colossians, the basis of your admonishment, the success of your admonishment, will be directly related to how the Word of God is dwelling in you. So he says, I want you to make sure that this Word is dwelling in you, and the Word of Christ is sure, and you can have confidence in it. The Bible says in John 17, 17, as Jesus prayed to the Father, he said, "Father, sanctify them through thy truth. Thy Word is truth." The Word of God is true. It is pure. Every Word of God is pure. Years ago, when I was a young pastor, just beginning here, I read in the Bible where Jesus said, "Man shall not live by bread alone, but by every word that proceedeth out of the mouth of God." And I began to think about that, every word. I read Proverbs 35, every word of God is pure. And I began to pray and study, and I thought, Lord, if I'm going to preach the Bible, if I'm going to stand up and say the Word of God says, that I want to know where every word can be found. And I truly believe that God has preserved his word for us in the King James Version of the Bible. And I'm thankful for a trustworthy translation that comes from a great text, not influenced by Catholic doctrine and so forth. And I'm simply saying to you this morning that when we open this Bible, it's a sure word. It is a trustworthy word. But not only that, this word is not only sure, but this word must be settled in our hearts. Now notice what it says in verse 16, "Let the word of Christ dwell in you." So here we see that it is to be constantly dwelling in us. It is to settle down. It is to be at home in us. This means that the Bible must not merely be a passing thought. The Bible must not merely be a Sunday thought. But if you're going to be good as a husband and as a wife and as a mother and as a boss at work, then the Word of God needs to settle down and be a part of you. It needs to permeate through your life. Before you can give good admonishment or advice, you need to have wisdom dwelling in you. George Mueller, the great British preacher and founder of a great orphanage in Bristol, England, said, "The vigor of our spiritual life will be in exact proportion to the place held by the Bible in our life and thoughts. Jesus said, 'Abide in me and my words in you, and ye shall ask what ye will, and it shall be done unto you.'" In other words, we're not going to be in sync with even what to ask God if we're not letting his word dwell in our hearts. Psalm 1 and verse 2 says, "But his delight is in the law of the Lord, and in his law," say the rest with me, "doth he meditate both day and night." By the way, meditation is not something new. This idea, these people that, you know, meditate after crystals and they sit on a red rock and they meditate and so forth. Now, yoga, by the way, if you do yoga, I don't like you. Because I just don't believe God made the body to do all of those contortions like that. You know what I mean? I tried one time on vacation, we tried to do that. It was the most embarrassing thing I ever did in my life. There's nothing wrong with meditation. The problem with most yoga and meditation is the object of their meditation. God says, "I want you to meditate on my word. I want you to search daily the scriptures to see whether those things are so. I want you to take a message like this and go back over it tomorrow. I want you to read my word. I want my word to dwell in you. I want you to be a Bible man, a Bible woman. I want you to know my word." Someone said, as we prayerfully expose ourselves to the Scriptures, we begin to understand what God's will is regarding our conduct and our character. And then as the Holy Spirit applies His Word to specific areas of our lives, and as we are obedient to His promptings, we begin to develop Bible-based convictions. Wouldn't that be wonderful if America became a place of Bible-based convictions once again? And that will happen in our lives as Christians if we would allow the Word to dwell in us. Let it dwell in you. And then notice this other word in verse 16. Let the word of Christ dwell in you richly. Now this means extravagantly. This means there's so much of it in you that it's coming out of the way you live. It comes out of the way you speak. I have some older friends from whom I seek counsel, and what I love about their counsel is it's always from a biblical precedent that they speak. They're always attaching their counsel to a Bible verse. It's not some kind of humanistic reasoning. It's biblical counsel. It helps me. It's something that is dwelling in them, and it just kind of flows out of them. And the word richly means extravagantly. I don't know if you've ever been around somebody that wears an amazing amount of perfume or cologne. And I think there are certain brands of it that maybe it's not even the amount. It's just that powerful, like insect killer. Insect repellent, some of this stuff. I mean, just smell it. That's what God means when He says richly. I want my word to be rich in you and upon you. I want the principles of my word to kind of come out of you. I want you to talk about things biblically, you see. Now, how's that going to happen? Just four quick ways I gave you in the notes this morning. If you want to have that kind of wisdom, you need to learn how to hear the Bible. Matthew 13:9, who hath ears to hear, let him hear. You know, so oftentimes people come to church, they're checking scores on their phone. They're worried about, you know, getting lunch over at Marie Callender's. I'll just tell you, the Methodists are going to beat you. Just settle that right now. You're not going to get there first. People are doing everything in their mind but listening sometimes to what is being preached. If it's going to get all in you, you got to hear it. Secondly, you got to handle it. The Bible says, study to show thyself approved unto God. Baptists believe that everyone is a believer priest. That is to say, you can understand the Bible and you can grow in a biblical knowledge. The church is not the font of all wisdom. The Bible is the font of all wisdom. So study to show thyself approved unto God, a workman that needeth not to be ashamed, rightly dividing the word of truth. And then thirdly, hide it. Thy word have I hid in mine heart that I might not sin against thee. And then fourthly, hold it fast, holding fast the faithful word of life. Now, as you hold it fast and as you share it with others, they're going to ask questions. You're going to get into discussions. That's going to force you to study it more. Some of the strongest Christians I know are soul-winning Christians, people that witness for Jesus Christ, because in doing that, they have to answer questions. They have to understand doctrine. And I'm just simply saying, God wants you to be a woman of the word. And a man of the word. And it says, do this richly in all wisdom. Wisdom is using that knowledge in a right way. The word is dwelling in us so that we can take the knowledge we have from the Bible and we can use it with wisdom. Notice what it says in 1 Corinthians 2:13, which things also we speak, not in the words which man's wisdom teacheth, but with the Holy Ghost teacheth, comparing spiritual things with spiritual. Verse 16, for who hath known the mind of the Lord that he may instruct him? But we have the mind of Christ. Now think of that. We have the mind of Christ. Let's say that together. We have. Where does that come from? It comes from the Word of God. Single adult, are you living according to the mind of Christ? Do you admonish your friend according to the mind of Christ? Or do you encourage them on social media to live in the world? Or do you laugh or do you like when they're living a worldly lifestyle? Or have you got so much Bible in you that you know how to admonish someone who's going astray? The church will not be the church. We will not stand for the truth unless we know how to lovingly go one to another and speak to them. And so we can't do that unless the word is dwelling in us richly. Hey, I don't care about your gut feeling or what your Uncle Zeke thought or even what your mama said, but what I do need to know is what does God say on that matter? So you got to make sure that it's settled in your heart. Notice secondly, not only the message of admonition, the ministry of admonition. Now, once our hearts are filling with the Word of God, now you can be a better grandparent. Now you can be a better parent. You see, all of us are in the ministry of teaching and admonishing. So as the Word is settling, we can begin a ministry. And it is a ministry, letter A, of teaching. And you'll see that in this verse. It says teaching and admonishing. Teaching. Teaching is to impart instruction. Now, you may do it differently. You may have a different context for a three-year-old, for a sixth grader, for a 12th grader, for an adult, but it's always the same truth. You're teaching the truth, and you're imparting the instruction of God's Word. Notice, if you would, in 2 Timothy 3 and 16, it says, all Scripture is given by inspiration of God. That word inspiration means the Bible is a God-breathed book. It is a supernatural book. It's not just Shakespearean poetry. It is the infallible Word of God. All Scripture is given by inspiration of God. And notice this, it is profitable for doctrine, for reproof, for correction, for instruction in righteousness. Those of you that are jotting down a few notes, let me give you those words and what it really means. First of all, doctrine refers to what is right. So we have a doctrinal statement at Lancaster Baptist Church. We believe that Jesus Christ is God's Son. We believe that Jesus Christ shed His blood, the doctrine of the blood atonement, to cover the sins of the whole world. We believe that man is a fallen person, and that wherefore as by one man sin entered into the world, and death by sin, and death passed upon all men, for that all have sinned. We believe in the doctrine of the depravity of man, the doctrine of the blood atonement of Jesus Christ. These things are right and true. And doctrine refers to what is right. Reproof refers to what is wrong. When someone is living wrong, the Bible will reprove us. And then correction teaches us how to get the wrong right. And the Bible can show you that. The Bible can show you when you're wrong in a relationship, how to get it right. The Bible can show you when you're wrong in a belief, how to get it right. And then the final word there is instruction. That shows us how to stay on the right path. So teaching imparts instruction, and it instills doctrine into the life of a believer, the Bible says, of the early church. And they continue steadfastly in the apostles' doctrine. Folks, we need to know what we believe and understand the truths and the doctrines, and we need to be taught these doctrines. I heard about a new pastor that was asked to teach a boys' class, and so he went into this fifth grade boys' class, and he kind of wanted to get a baseline of their knowledge, and so he asked a very simple question. He said, boys, he said, I want to ask you this question. Who knocked down the walls of Jericho? Well, suddenly the boys began to deny having ever done it. Each of them said, we didn't do it. I didn't do it. Well, the pastor was appalled, and so he went to the next deacon's meeting, and he began to tell the deacons how these kids didn't know, and they denied, and finally, one of the deacons said, now, he said, Pastor, I understand not one of them knew. And he said, Preacher, this appears to really be bothering you. But he said, I've known those boys since they were born, and they're good boys. And if they said they don't know, I believe them. Let's just take some money out of the repair fund and fix that wall. Now, it's not that case with our deacons, I can tell you that. But I think sometimes we'd be afraid or scared or concerned at how few people that are called Christians know enough Bible to lead another person to Jesus Christ, or to show someone how to forgive from the Bible, or to show someone how their soul is eternally with Christ from the Bible, or to show someone that there is a place called heaven. Folks, we're here to get some doctrine to live our lives by. Teaching, it says. But then notice, secondly, teaching, and here's the theme of our message today, teaching and admonishing one another. Now, we said in the introduction, to admonish is to reprove or to caution. Someone said a good leader can step on your toes without messing up the shine. It's not always easy, and yet it's so necessary in leadership to admonish someone whose behavior, whose attitude, whose activities are detrimental to the work of God or to the mission. And so we must admonish. In fact, the Bible says it this way, as iron sharpeneth iron, so a man sharpeneth the countenance of his friend. Now, some people are so touchy about get your hands off me that you can't even say to them, I missed you in Sunday school without them getting offended. Can I tell you that when someone loves you enough to admonish you, that is a gift to you. Amen. That's someone who's trying to help you. And God commands us not only to teach the doctrine, but to admonish when people are living outside of that doctrine. So admonishing is the negative side of teaching, right? It's the warning. And it must be done in the church, for example. The Bible says, preach the word, be instant in season, out of season, reprove, rebuke, and exhort with all long suffering and doctrine. For the time will come when they will not endure sound doctrine, but after their own lust they shall heap unto themselves teachers having itching ears, and they shall turn their ears away from the truth. We need to be taught, and we need to be admonished from the doctrine of the Word of God. Why? Ephesians 4 says, so that we'll not be tossed to and fro. So when you have a warning given from this pulpit, whether that warning is about your personal life or your marital life or whatever the topic may be, we would be wise to hear the admonishment of a loving pastor or a loving friend rather than have the attitude of the day, which is, I'll do it my way, thank you. God says that's not how it works in the church. Sometimes we need to be admonished. Back in 1986, there were two electrical engineers at the control center in a place we now know as Chernobyl. And there in Ukraine, former Soviet Union, these two engineers decided that they would try an experiment. And their experiment was, these Soviet engineers were going to play around with the machine. They wanted to see how long the turbine would freewheel without having all the power up and running. And so they turned the motors off and they observed the freewheeling spin and with the power off, but warnings came. In fact, six warnings came. Six times they were told to re-engage the power, and six times they overrode the warning until finally the greatest nuclear disaster in the history of our planet took place because of two engineers who would not heed the warnings. And sometimes I wonder, how many times have men sat in this room and they've heard preaching against alcohol and drunkenness and pornography, and how many times have women heard against gossip and bitterness? How many times have we given admonition that was not heeded, and six times someone put it on overdrive, and six times rather on override, and they said, that's not for me, I don't have to listen to what he says. And now children are without parents and marriages are in devastation, and the cause of Christ has suffered great harm. Why? Because of people who will not hear admonishment. Friends, don't let your life be some kind of a nuclear waste. Don't melt down because you were too proud to receive an admonishment.
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0: Uniformitarianism is the idea that present-day processes and rates are the key to what happened in the past. But scientists are slowly having to let go of this idea because they increasingly realize that catastrophes have played a big part in Earth's past history. Tremendous amounts of material can be moved rapidly as a result of flowing water, and geologists know that. Now, if the Bible is true and there was a global flood in Noah's day, then everywhere we look, we would expect to see miles of rock layers filled with billions of fossils, and this is exactly what we find. We shouldn't be surprised. When we carefully consider geological formations, the evidence points to a flood of biblical proportions, not slow and gradual processes over millions of years. I'm David Reeves. Truly, the heavens declare the glory of God.
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2: Texas Children's Hospital is forced to stop gender madness. This is Matt Staver with Freedom's Call. The U.S. Department of Justice announced a settlement with Texas Children's Hospital in which the hospital committed to never again carry out gender mutilation on minors. The hospital also agreed to open the nation's first clinic to help restore those victims and fully fund it for 5 years. In 2023, a whistleblower provided evidence that the hospital continued to secretly administer gender hormones to minors even after the Texas legislature had made it illegal. This prompted Texas Attorney General Ken Paxton to launch an investigation. Under the settlement, the hospital will pay $10 million to cover its fraudulent billing of Texas Medicaid by coding gender procedures as completely different procedures. It also requires the hospital to fire and irrevocably terminate hospital privileges for 5 doctors who carried out the illegal procedures on minors. Stay informed at Liberty Counsel's website, lc.org.
3: 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Hi, I'm Chuck Bentley with the Crown Money Minute. Jeremiah 32 describes one of the most unusual financial decisions in the Bible. The Babylonian army surrounded Jerusalem, and destruction was imminent. 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But Jeremiah obeyed, because God said, "Houses and fields and vineyards shall again be bought in this land." 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It seemed crazy, but that simple transaction was a declaration of hope. 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
5: 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He is able to save, you see. He has the strength and the power. And you remember the parable that he gave about the little sheep that got lost and the shepherd went out and found him. And what did he do? He put him on his shoulder. And that's where he carries me today. And that's where he carries you, friends, because I get, you know, off on the sidelines from time to time. And he's there to put us right back on his shoulder and to carry us. What a lovely picture this is.
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6: 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This is Ken Ham, author, speaker, and blogger on science and the Bible. Many Christians say Noah's flood was just a localized event in Mesopotamia, but this idea doesn't come from the Bible, and it has a lot of biblical problems, including this one. If the Genesis flood was a local flood, God is a liar. You see, after the flood, God promised Noah and his descendants that the rainbow would be a sign that he would never flood the earth like that again. But if it was just a local flood, God didn't keep his promise. There have been thousands of devastating local floods since Noah's day. When we don't trust God's word, we make him out to be a liar. But the Bible says, "Let God be true and every man a liar."
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9: For American Family News, I'm Robert Thornton. U.S. and Iranian negotiators have reportedly reached an agreement on a 60-day memorandum of understanding extending the current ceasefire and launching negotiations on Iran's nuclear program. This, according to a U.S. official with knowledge of the issue. This comes as oil prices are up and beginning to reflect in inflation numbers, but they may be coming down soon, pending the agreement with Iran. Fox Business's Edward Lawrence reports.
10: The Strait of Hormuz, the disruption in oil is now seeping into tangible data. We have data out, two reports, the inflation report, the GDP report, overall inflation, 3.8% year over year. That's a number we haven't seen since May of 2023. White House sources are telling us here that there is a deal that they're looking at and the president has to sign off on it. We're told that it has that nuclear agreement. There'll be negotiations over the next 60 days where there'll be a ceasefire to get that nuclear material out of Iran, as well as Iran never having a nuclear weapon.
9: Vice President J.D. Vance delivered the commencement address today at the United States Air Force Academy. Here's Fox's Grinnell Scott.
11: Vice President Vance saluted and shook the hand of every graduating senior at the 68th commencement on the Colorado Springs campus. Each of these cadets have earned their commission to serve as officers in the Air Force and Space Force. But the vice president said there is gratitude to some other very important people in the crowd.
12: To the loved ones gathered here today, we will never forget that our nation's airmen and guardians were your sons and daughters long before they were ours.
11: More than 900 cadets earned their degrees. During the ceremony, Vice President Vance singled out one particular grad who will serve as a summer intern in his office. Grinnell Scott, Fox News.
9: Los Angeles Mayor Karen Bass received a major endorsement in her reelection bid days before California's primary election. Here's Fox's Kristen Goodwin.
13: California Governor Gavin Newsom formally backed

Acts 3:19. Repent ye therefore, and be converted, that your sins may be blotted out, when the times of refreshing shall come from the presence of the Lord. This is Light for Your Path on Lighthouse Christian Radio.

Trust in the Lord with all thine heart, and lean not unto thine own understanding. In all thy ways acknowledge him, and he shall direct thy paths.

0: A public school tried to muzzle a graduate's free speech rights. 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
1: Today's legal case is from the files of the Christian Law Association. Here's attorney David Gibbs, Jr.
0: In the state of Kentucky, a fine Christian young lady was graduating, and she was honored to be asked to give the speech at the graduation ceremony. What an honor. Students who gave their speeches in the past were able to express their personal views, but this student was told that including a Bible verse in her speech was absolutely forbidden. Let me repeat that. She was told that including a Bible verse in her speech was absolutely forbidden. When her family contacted us at the Christian Law Association, our attorneys clearly outlined the student's constitutional right to officials. The school was not properly separating church and state, but improperly violating free speech rights. We're glad to protect the rights of this young lady. She has every right to use a Bible verse in her speech. If you have a question on anything of this nature, please, if we can try to help you, call us at the Christian Law Association.
1: 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That's 888-252-1969.

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1: I'm Ruth Kramer with Mission Network News. Christians in Iran are asking, what happens if there's no regime change after all? Meanwhile, two heads are better than one, and that's proven true on the deaf mission field. The story coming your way in just a few moments. In our first story, negotiations between Iran and the United States are playing out like a high-stakes staring contest. Both nations are looking at a draft peace proposal, but each side still believes it has leverage. So who will blink first? Lana Silk with Transform Iran says,
2: what we have here is an American side who wants to believe Iran is weakened enough militarily and economically to be more amenable to concessions, and an Iranian side who wants to believe they have enough leverage through their control of the Strait of Hormuz and the U.S. resistance to full-scale war to come out of this with their pride and their objectives intact. But it's a risky game on both sides.
1: For Persians suffering under the Ayatollah's hand, it's sobering to look at an uncertain future.
2: From the perspective of the people of Iran and the church in Iran, without regime change, none of this matters. And if Iran is left with this regime intact, albeit weakened, then we can expect much greater control and oppression internally in the years to come.
1: Silk asks believers to lift Iran before our Heavenly Father, who is sovereign over the future.
2: We pray in faith, we pray with authority, we pray for our leaders on all sides, and we remember that God is not surprised by any of this.
1: Next, Cuba's humanitarian crisis deepens. The island nation ran out of oil this month under a U.S. fuel blockade that started in January. The blockade is part of the current U.S. administration's maximum pressure campaign. U.S. leaders claim national security concerns and a desire to see political and economic change for Cuba. But as usual, it's the everyday people paying the heaviest price. Moises Perez-Podron is the director of RTM Cuba, Transworld Radio's partner in Cuba. He says the duration of power outages has increased since March.
3: In Havana specifically, there have been weeks when outages have lasted more than 24 hours.
1: Many Cubans lack food, medicine, water, and financial resources. Believers in Christ don't escape these realities, yet they persevere.
3: In other parts of the country, we know that blackouts can last 2 or 3 days.
1: For Padron's team, power blackouts have complicated audio production and distribution. Pray that God allows RTM Cuba's gospel-centered context to reach more people.
3: The church in Cuba remains focused on helping those in need.

0: evangelism, while the other excels at teaching. Speaking through a female interpreter, Deaf leader Alan Orozco says that when an evangelist shares Christ and deaf people show interest,
1: we begin a chronological Bible study. In the chronological Bible teaching approach, these two workers see some being saved in the community and continuing in that journey of discipleship with them, teaching and training.
0: Planting and growing deaf-led churches can be a longer process than in the hearing world.
1: In levels 1 through 3, the time could vary, but it's usually around 9 years.
0: But the end result is worth all the hard work.
1: There's a lot of potentially accessible churches that are hearing-based that a deaf person could be a part of, but we long to see the deaf church with Indigenous leadership to communicate and worship in their way, according to their deaf culture.
0: DOOR currently has 40 deaf teams trained and deployed worldwide. Meanwhile, millions of deaf individuals wait for gospel access. Pray the Lord will connect deaf Christians with deaf people who need to know Jesus. 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I'm Ruth Kramer.
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0: Don't get the idea that being saved or walking with God will keep you from being tempted. Jesus was tempted. He was perfect. When you become the friend of God, ipso facto, you become the enemy of Satan. If you've never met the devil, it's because you and the devil have been going in the same direction. You turn around. Rather than being in collusion with the devil, you're going to be in collision with the devil. No, being saved does not make you immune to temptation. As a matter of fact, when God opens the windows of heaven to bless you, the devil will open the doors of hell to blast you. Satan has laid plans to sabotage your life and to bring you down. But he cannot do it without your consent.
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Maybe you have too. Life is loud. 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Lawnmowers, outdoor concerts, sporting events, pumping up the volume while exercising, even some work environments. 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
1: This is Gary Bauer in Washington, D.C. with your end-of-day report sponsored by American Values. My friend Justice Clarence Thomas, who I helped get on the Supreme Court, gave a powerful commencement address earlier this year. He spoke about the meaning of the Declaration of Independence and its fundamental truth that we're all created equal because we're made in the image of God. But he points out that these words are just words on paper, unless we have the courage to defend our God-given rights. At the end of the day, courage is the only thing that ensures our constitutional republic survives. Here's what Justice Thomas said about what each of us must do to preserve the American experiment in self-government. Quote, "We must find in ourselves the same level of courage that the signers of the Declaration of Independence had, so that we can do for our future what they did for theirs. You will have opportunities to be courageous every day, whether as a day laborer, a stay-at-home mom, a small business owner, a judge, or a senator. It may mean speaking up when everyone expects you to live by lies. It may mean confronting today's fashionable bigotries, such as anti-Semitism. It may mean standing up for your religion when it is mocked. It may mean not budging on your principles when it means losing friends. It may mean running for your school board when you see them teaching your children to hate your values and our country. One thing I know to be true," he said, "it will mean waking up every day with the resolve to withstand unfair criticism and attacks. These are the choices that will confront you, and you must decide whether to respond with timidity or with courage, as the signers of the Declaration did," end of quote. As usual, Justice Thomas is right. 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This is Gary Bauer signing off from Washington, D.C. 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
2: John 15:1. Jesus said, "I am the true vine, and my Father is the husbandman." 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
1: How can people say they love the Bible, yet remain strangely indifferent to the people and land woven through its pages? From beginning to end, Scripture is tied to Israel, to the Jewish people, to Jerusalem, to covenants, history, promise, and purpose. And yet, many believers read those pages as though they are merely symbols floating in space, disconnected from the real world and the real people God chose to use in history. That kind of faith becomes abstract, sentimental, and easy to manipulate. The Bible is not rooted in fantasy. It is rooted in places, people, struggle, covenant, and memory. If Christians truly love the book, they should at least care enough to understand the people and land so central to it. Otherwise, something vital has been lost.

only see a little of the ocean as we stand on the rocky shore. But out there beyond the horizon, there's more, there's more. We can only see a little of God's loving, a few rich treasures from his mighty store. But out there beyond the horizon,

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1: How do you do? We'd like to take you away from where you are to follow in the footsteps of a woman who loved adventure, who wasn't afraid to try something new, something even a little bit risky. Some might say she was headstrong, and she wasn't exactly sure what she was seeking. But she became heartstrong and began the greatest adventure of all when her heart and mind and life were unshackled.

0: He was getting closer and closer to where I was hiding. My heart was pounding so loud I was sure he could hear it. Oh, there he stood, a huge silhouette in the doorway. I was trapped.
1: Oh! Oh, Aina!
2: Quiet in there!
0: Oh, I woke up there that time. We better be quiet before he comes in here.
1: Come on, finish the story.
0: Well, I was rescued. And the handsome young man, who was an outlaw until I helped him, came back because I left him a note. He'd got there just in time and subdued the madman.
1: That's a good detective story, Aina.
0: Oh, I'd love to be a detective someday.
1: Do you think a bad person like that young man can really change?
0: Oh, yes. I mean, wouldn't it be exciting to be the one who turns somebody's life around?
3: This is Unshackled, true life stories of real people, dramatized and produced in Chicago by Pacific Garden Mission. I can't is probably heard more than any other phrase in conversation with the homeless. Can't find work, can't find a place to stay, can't change things, unless they come to Pacific Garden Mission. There, street people receive the welcome of a long-lost brother, a safe haven, a hearty meal, a shower, and a change of clothes, even medical and dental care, and all without charge to those without means. Since 1877, mission counselors have shared the bread of life with the perishing in giving them new hope. Those who choose new life are able to say with confidence, "I can do all things through him who strengthens me." Now for broadcast around the earth, here's program number 2466 in the series Unshackled, the program that makes you face yourself and think. The woman in this story was born in Sweden. Maybe it was because she grew up in a loving, secure family that she hungered for adventure, or maybe it was just something missing in her life. We'll let her tell you how she found the answer as we bring you the true story of Aina Torell right now on Unshackled.
0: I was the first of twin girls born in a small town in the southwest part of Sweden. My sister and I were quite different. She was dark-haired and I was blonde. We had an older sister as well, and during World War II, while my father was in the army, Mother ran the farm and life was quiet, even idyllic for us. And when the war was over and Dad came home and my sister and I were old enough to start school, we did so. Even by then, my headstrong and adventurous spirit was obvious.
4: I just don't think Aina is big enough to start school this year. She's so tiny.
5: Yeah, I agree with you, Valborg, but you saw how upset she was when we asked her to wait another year.
4: She can't make that long bicycle ride. 6 kilometers, Helge.
5: You know, Aina, if her sister can do it, she will insist on doing it too.
4: But Daga is bigger.
5: Well, Aina thinks big.
4: Well, you don't have to tell me that. Remember how I found her petting the bull in the neighbor's field while you were away at war?
5: Yeah, I had forgotten. You did send me a letter about that.
4: Yeah, 4 years old. Completely unafraid.

0: First, I did well at school. I even took on a much bigger boy who was hurting my sister. Then my parents sold a farm and we moved in with our grandparents in another village. My uncle lived there too, and he taught me levitation, which opened me up to dark powers, and my schoolwork suffered. During that time, my grandparents died, so Dad returned to the area where we lived. He bought a big house in the town near the village that we had just left, and he opened a shoe and clog shop. He gave one floor of the house to my uncle, who was married by then.
1: Aina, what do you think of Aunt Elvira?
2: Oh, I like her. She gave me candy yesterday, and she really seems to care about us.
1: She wants us to go to church with her on Sunday. Are you going?
2: Oh, I think so. Mama says it's okay to go.
1: Uncle Aina is different since he married her.
2: Yeah, I know. He doesn't believe in levitation anymore or reading horoscopes. I tried to show him how I learned to read palms, and he refused.
1: I don't see what's wrong with Dad.
2: Well, I don't either. But he said we're not supposed to use divination.
1: What does that mean?
2: Predicting the future, he said. And only God is supposed to know that.
0: My twin sister and I went to church with my aunt periodically and began to believe in God as children will. But I was easily frightened by those in authority, including teachers and preachers, and a guest preacher who thundered from the pulpit scared me away. Pride kept me from going back. In my teens, I developed a passion for dancing, and so my girlfriend and I traveled by taxi to different parks where we danced to the orchestras. And one night we hitchhiked to a park in another town. On the way, a man sitting in back with us began to touch me. I told the driver to stop or I'd jump out of the car, and so he let us out in the middle of a forest. We never hitchhiked after that, but my obsession with dancing continued. I finished school and took a job as a nanny close to my hometown for several years. Then I trained and worked as a nurse's assistant for a while. Every other week, I took a bus to visit my parents.
3: You seem kind of sad or down, Aina. What's wrong?
2: I quit my job, Dad.
3: Why?
2: It was depressing. I mean, there were some things going on that just weren't right.
3: It isn't like you to do nothing about it.
2: Well, I tried. I spoke to my supervisor, but nothing was done. So I quit.
3: There are plenty of other jobs. Check the newspapers.
2: Well, maybe I will. I could use a change.
3: Hey, look. There's a position in Trollhättan. I'll drive you there.
2: Oh, that's a big city. Oh, what fun it would be to live there, Dad.
0: Dad drove me to the interview, and I was hired on the spot. My apartment was free as well as all meals, so I could afford to go to fancy restaurants and buy the best clothing and dance to excellent orchestras. I dated some, but not much. Once a month, I took the train home to visit my parents, and one day I was on the train when two men asked if they could sit in my compartment. They introduced themselves, and I noticed that the one named John was very handsome.
4: Where are you going, Aina?
2: At Trollhättan.
4: So am I. I'm an engineering student there.
2: Oh, I don't envy you being in school. I didn't like it very much.
4: I struggle with some of my classes, but it's an investment in the future. Do you work, Aina?
2: Well, I'm a nurse's assistant. I have a wonderful job with many benefits, even a free apartment.
4: What do you do in your leisure time?
2: Well, in the summer, I love to go dancing, and in the winter, I go skiing.
4: Perhaps we can have dinner together sometime and then go dancing. Aina, when that train broke down the day we met, it was almost providential. At least it gave me a chance to get to know you better, taking the bus together and all.
2: Well, I've ridden many trains in my life and never had a locomotive break down like that.
4: Do you think there's some kind of preordained purpose to our lives? Like maybe we were meant to be together?
2: Or maybe the stars were lined up just right? Huh? Mm. I've always

0: I've been interested in things like that. If you could know the future, you'd live your life in a different way, don't you think?
1: Oh, yeah. I made a lot of mistakes when I was younger. Once I almost died from drinking too much alcohol.
0: Oh, well, at least you learned your lesson. Some people never do.
1: I was a gang leader then. We got in a bad fight once and I almost killed a man. I was glad he survived.
0: Oh, my goodness. I've read about things like that, but never knew anyone who lived dangerously.
1: There's nothing glamorous about it, Ina. My life is going nowhere, so I decided to go to school and get an engineering degree.
0: Oh, well, you're very honest, John, telling me these things.
1: I love you, Ina. I don't want to hide anything from you. Are you still willing to marry me?
0: You know the answer to that. I love you very much.
1: Would you be willing to live in the United States for a while?
0: The United States? Oh, what an adventure that would be.
1: I've dreamed of going there since I was a boy and saw a parade of American GIs. I even studied English, so I'm ready.
0: Do you really intend to go?
1: Yes, but only for a couple of years.
2: John and I were married in a beautiful ceremony a year after we met, and I continued to work until he graduated. I thought his interest in going to America was a passing fad, but he still wanted to go. I didn't expect my family to react the way they did.
3: America?
4: Oh, no.
3: Why would you ever want to go there?
4: You don't even speak English.
0: I learn, Mama.
3: Well, how will you survive? Where will you live?
1: I have relatives in Salt Lake City. They'll help me get a job.
5: Don't go, Ina, please.
0: Oh, we've pretty much made up our minds.
3: Well, I don't think you realize the difficulties you face. Please, reconsider.
6: In a moment, Ina will tell us how they faced those challenges.
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0: Well, I think everything is packed now.
1: That's good.
0: Our last night in Sweden, John. Are you excited?
1: Actually, I've been thinking, Ina, maybe we shouldn't go.
0: Well, you can't be serious.
1: It's a big step, a lot of unknowns.
0: Oh, but we've been through all that. I mean, besides, it's only for a couple of years.
1: I know, but
0: John, we already had a farewell party. All our friends and relatives gave us gifts and wished us well.
1: Yeah.
0: I mean, you just can't say, well, we're not going, after all.
1: I'm not sure we're doing the right thing.
0: Oh, you don't know unless you try.
1: I've made so many mistakes in the past, Diane. I don't want to make another one.
0: It's not a mistake. It's an adventure. We've examined this move from every angle, John, and we're going to do the right thing. The next day, our families bid us farewell at the airport, and we flew to Salt Lake City, where John's uncle and family met us. They separated us so that my husband went in one car and I in another, and that evening they had a party for us. At the end of the day, we were exhausted.
1: Oh, this has been the longest day of my life.
0: Well, no wonder, counting the time change. Do you realize we've been up for more than 24 hours?
1: Well, what do you think, Ina?
0: Oh, I felt very depressed driving through the city on our way from the airport.
1: You miss Sweden already?
0: Oh, it's not that. I don't know what it is.
1: Well, we're committed now.
0: Well, it was very nice of your family to sponsor us and let us stay here with them.
1: Yeah, but I was disappointed in the job they got for me.
0: Well, surely they know that you have an engineering degree now.
1: Yeah, but my uncle worked in a cleaner's when he came to this country, and they think I should have the same experience.
0: Oh, that's absurd.
1: We'll go along with them, Ina. They're only trying to help us.
2: What a sad time that was for us. John came home totally exhausted, too tired even to talk to me. Since I spoke no English and understood very little, I was terribly lonely. I also suffered severe headaches every day. After a month or so of living with his relatives, we had a serious conflict.
1: What's happened, Dinah?
2: Oh, religion again. They can't accept the fact that we don't want to join their church.
1: Maybe they should reconsider. It might help me get a better job. Most places are owned by many of the members.
2: I know, but I could never join that church, John. I don't feel comfortable when I'm there.
1: You feel very strongly about that, don't you?
2: Yes, we have to move out of here. I feel very uncomfortable now.
1: We don't have much money, Ina.
2: Oh, we'll manage. I saw an ad in the paper today for an apartment that's not very expensive.
1: Oh?
2: See, I mean, at least I can read English enough to know that much.
1: Okay, I can see your mind is made up, and I agree with you. We'll move.
2: We had to live in a slum area in a second-floor apartment with a very bad air conditioner. So in the summer, we suffered from the heat. We both had health problems because of a change in climate, but we persevered, determined to make the best of our time in America. John gave me a crash course in English so I could work for a large hotel. One day, he came home very excited.
1: Ina, I landed a great job today.
2: But what do you mean you landed it?
1: Oh, that's another expression you should learn. My cousin took me to the highway department for a job interview, and I got it.
2: Doing what?
1: Design engineer. Much better salary.
2: Oh, John, that's wonderful. Yeah. I mean, finally you can use your education.
1: Yeah, they were very upset when they learned I was a bricklayer instead of an engineer.
2: Now, if I could just land a job in nursing.
1: Land a job, in a future tense. Keep taking English classes and you'll find a good job.
2: Well, I can't help feeling that someone is watching over us. After I got a very good job as a sales lady in a big department store, we moved into a much better apartment. About that time, we began listening to Christian radio, studying our Swedish Bibles while John translated the sermons.
8: Jesus said in Mark chapter 8, verse 36, "For what shall it profit a man if he gain the whole world and lose his own soul?" You see, everything in this world, everything, including the world itself, is temporary. The Bible says God is going to create a new heaven and a new earth. So even if you could acquire everything in the world someday, it'd all be gone. But your soul is eternal and will live forever somewhere. Where will your soul be 100 years from now? In heaven with God? Or cut off from him in hell? The Bible says in Hebrews chapter 9, verse 27, "And as it is appointed unto men once to die, but after this the judgment." The Bible says we'll all stand before the judgment seat of God and give an account of what we've done in our lives. What will God see when he looks at you? If you've invited Christ into your heart and life, he will see Christ in you. No sin, no guilt. Because the blood of Jesus cleanses us from all sin and guilt. Nothing the world offers can do that for you. Jesus said in John chapter 11, verses 25 and 26, "I am the resurrection and the life. He that believeth in me, though he were dead, yet shall he live. And whosoever liveth and believeth in me shall never die. Believest thou this?"
1: Did you understand all that, Dinah?
2: Yeah, most of it. I'm looking at the Swedish translation now. Yeah, it says the same thing.
1: You're doing much better with your English, honey.
2: Yes, I like listening to these Bible studies, John. Don't you?
1: Yeah.
2: I mean, it's a good way to learn English.
1: And a good way to learn about God.
2: I became ill with a virus infection and had to quit my job and stay home. Not long after that, we watched the same evangelist on television. He preached a sermon inviting people to give their lives to Christ. Then he looked straight at the TV camera and said, "If you are sitting in your living room or in a bar or wherever you may be, you can accept Jesus Christ where you are." Silently, I did.
1: That was a wonderful program, Ina. I prayed with them just now.
2: Yes, so did I.
1: I've never heard it explained so well, that we're all sinners, but God sent Jesus Christ to die for our sins.
2: And all we have to do is repent and ask him to forgive us. Mm. Oh, John, we were both saved at the same moment. Isn't that wonderful?
1: Yes, Ina, that was powerful. Maybe that's what they mean by the Holy Spirit.
2: John, you know, we are spiritual twins. First God made me a physical twin, and then he made me a spiritual twin.
1: Let's send a tape to our families and tell them the good news.
2: When I woke up the next morning, I felt like the whole world was smiling at me. I was still very sick, though, and since the doctor couldn't cure my virus infection, he recommended a change in climate. So not long after that we accepted Christ, I went back to Sweden. My parents met me at the airport and had a great party waiting for me at home. I couldn't wait to talk with my Aunt Elvira about our salvation.
9: I know when you wrote to your family asking forgiveness for anything you might have done wrong in the past, I knew for sure you were born again.
2: Oh, that's the Holy Spirit, isn't it? I mean, he urges us to make peace with others.
9: Yeah, the fruit of the Spirit is love. And from love comes all the other good things of God. Joy and peace and kindness, patience.
2: I know. I've changed a lot since I turned my life over to God. The things I used to love, I don't care for anymore.
9: If you only knew how happy I am, how much I've prayed for you. One day you'll understand the great joy received when you have a part in another person's salvation.
2: Aunt Elvira, it was your prayers that kept me from getting involved with false religions. God used you to save me.
9: Have you found a good church yet?
2: Well, no, I wanted to go to church, but John wasn't sure which was the right one, so he wouldn't go at all, and I don't want to go alone. So we just listen to Christian radio on Sunday.
9: Find a good church that teaches from the Bible, Ina. You need to be in fellowship with other believers.
2: I will pray that the Lord will lead John and me to the right church for us.
9: Good. Now, how long are you staying in Sweden?
2: Well, I don't know. I have a virus infection, and I'm praying that God will heal me or show me how to get rid of it.
0: After several months in Sweden, my father took me to a sanitarium where a doctor studied x-rays of my lungs and told me I was free of the virus, free to go back to my husband in America. Oh, how we missed each other. John sent me the tickets, and after bad weather and several misconnections, I landed in Salt Lake City.
1: Welcome home, Ina. Oh, I missed you so much.
2: Oh, I know, John. I missed you too. But the virus is gone. I feel so good.
1: Ina, I was really glad you changed your mind and stayed an extra week.
2: Why?
1: The flight you were supposed to be on, it crashed. Many people were killed.
2: Oh, John, how terrible.
1: And I realized how close I came to losing you. It brought me back to my senses.
2: Oh, what do you mean?
1: I haven't been close to the Lord since you left, and I want to change that. We're going to find a good church. We're going to walk a lot closer to Jesus from now on.
2: The Lord led us to a wonderful church where we grew in knowledge, taught Sunday school, and served in outreach programs. But God had other plans for us.
1: After listening to that testimony your uncle sent, I feel very strongly that God wants me to go into ministry.
2: But have you talked with the pastor about this?
1: Yes. He thinks I should wait to be sure this is from the Lord.
2: Oh, it would be a big change in our lives.
1: I know, but you've never been afraid of change.
2: Oh, that's true. What an adventure it would be, reaching out to the lost.
1: I'd like to go back to Scandinavia and share the gospel everywhere.
2: Oh, that would be wonderful, John.
1: I'm glad you feel the way I do.
2: I can't believe how good the Lord is. He had planned for our lives that started way back when we were children, putting a desire in your heart to come to America.
1: And giving you the desire to solve mysteries, to help others. There's no better way to help someone than sharing the good news.
2: Not long after that, John walked to the altar in church and surrendered his life in full-time ministry, and I joined him. We moved to California, where he graduated from seminary. We did evangelistic crusades all over Scandinavia in a number of countries in Europe. Now John serves as a pastor in Sacramento. If you are listening to my testimony and do not know the Savior, don't let pride or fear keep you from coming to Jesus. I lost many precious years and went through a lot of heartache before I was saved. Today is the day of salvation. Tomorrow could be too late.
6: Hebrews chapter 2, verse 3 warns us, "How shall we escape if we neglect so great a salvation, which at the first began to be spoken by the Lord and was confirmed unto us by them that heard him?" Friend, if you would like to have that salvation provided by Christ, you're invited to pray with us right now. "Lord, I know I'm a sinner, that I've lived my life without you. I've thought and said and done things I'm ashamed of, and I know the penalty is death. Lord, I believe Christ died to pay that penalty, and there's nothing I can add to what he's done. Thank you for sending Jesus to die in my place. Forgive me for his sake, and cleanse me that I might be your child."
7: 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So we're now producing an exciting new children's show called The Clue Crew. 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This program will feature the very words of Billy Sunday, Charles Spurgeon, Dwight L. Moody, and many more, all dramatized and delivered by our very own Unshackled actors. And then there's our daily devotionals. 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And our address? Pacific Garden Mission, 1458 South Canal Street, Chicago, Illinois, 60607. So until next time, unless our Lord returns before then, the doors to Pacific Garden Mission are open night and day. 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

0: Back to Genesis with Dr. John Morris, scientist and president of the Institute for Creation Research. Dr. Morris, how many stars are there?
1: Chris, this is the question for which there is no answer. We go out on a clear night and look up, and we only see about 3,000 or so stars with the naked eye, but with telescopes or binoculars, we can see many more. Scientists estimate that our Milky Way galaxy contains over 200 billion stars, and now we can see billions and billions of galaxies, and we haven't even seen the edge of the universe. With every new telescope, we're seeing whole new regions of space full of galaxies. Chris, God told Abraham that the stars in the sky were in essence innumerable, and how right he was. As always, the scientific information that we gather supports the clear teaching of the Word of God, even those truths that are found when we go back to Genesis.
0: To find out more about creation science, visit us on the web at www.icr.org. That's www.icr.org.

In the beginning, God created the heaven and the earth. And the earth was without form and void, and darkness was upon the face of the deep. And the Spirit of God moved upon the face of the waters. And God said, "Let there be light." And there was light. And God saw the light that it was good. And God divided the light from the darkness. And God called the light day, and the darkness he called night. And the evening and the morning were the first day. And on the seventh day, God ended his work which he had made, and he rested on the seventh day from all his work which he had made. And God blessed the seventh day and sanctified it, because that in it he had rested from all his work which God created and made. Remember the Sabbath day to keep it holy. 6 days shalt thou labor and do all thy work, but the seventh day is the Sabbath of the Lord thy God. In it thou shalt not do any work,

For ye have not received the spirit of bondage again to fear, but ye have received the spirit of adoption, whereby we cry, Abba, Father. Now the God of patience and consolation grant you to be like-minded one toward another according to Christ Jesus, that ye may with one mind and one mouth glorify God, even the Father of our Lord Jesus Christ. But to us there is but one God, the Father, of whom are all things, and we in him, and one Lord Jesus Christ, by whom are all things, and we by him. Blessed be God, even the Father of our Lord Jesus Christ, the Father of mercies, and the God of all comfort, who comforteth us in all our tribulation, that we may be able to comfort them which are in any trouble by the comfort wherewith we ourselves are comforted of God. Grace be to you, and peace from God the Father, and from our Lord Jesus Christ, who gave himself for our sins, that he might deliver us from this present evil world. Blessed be the God and Father of our Lord Jesus Christ, who hath blessed us with all spiritual blessings in heavenly places in Christ, according as he hath chosen us in him before the foundation of the world, that we should be holy and without blame before him in love. Grace be with you, mercy and peace from God the Father and from the Lord Jesus Christ, the Son of the Father, in truth and love.

Therefore, whosoever heareth these sayings of mine and doeth them, I will liken him unto a wise man which built his house upon a rock. And the rain descended, and the floods came, and the winds blew, and beat upon that house, and it fell not, for it was founded upon a rock. And everyone that heareth these sayings of mine and doeth them not, shall be likened unto a foolish man which built his house upon the sand. And the rain descended, and the floods came, and the winds blew, and beat upon that house, and it fell, and great was the fall of it.

0: From the files of Unshackled, Pacific Garden Mission presents Free Indeed.
1: I was a high school track star, but I was running from God. Let me tell you, there's no running from God. He'll catch you sooner or later. I became a Christian when I was 10, but as a teenager, I stopped living for Christ. I defied authority, fought constantly, argued about anything and everything, and became proficient at profanity. I was smoking and doing anything else I could behind my parents' back. But I kept up my athletics. Lettered in track, baseball, football, and basketball, set records, won award after award, and always had my name in the papers. No one was more impressed with my athletic achievements than I was. Then I decided to join the Marines. I worked hard and got several meritorious promotions. During that time, I had a buddy who openly read his Bible and talked to me about the Lord, but I wouldn't listen. The difference came in Vietnam when an explosion nearly killed me. I woke up and realized I'd been running from God. Lying in that bed gave me time to think about what Jesus had done for me and how I'd treated him. I turned my life over to him and have been running with him ever since. Jesus gave me a new life and a new view of myself. I've seen several of my old Marine buddies come to God. I'm Timothy Lee. People call me Sarge. And if the Son therefore shall make you free, ye shall be free indeed.
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0: Now, I'm going to tell you a secret. Did you know that God does not want life to make sense to you? That may surprise you. But God, in His infinite wisdom, makes life a mystery. Now, He did that not because He doesn't love us, but because He does love us, and God knows that if you and I, in our wisdom and ingenuity and sagacity, could figure it all out, we would never come to Him if we could find meaning apart from Him. And so this vanity, this confusion, this mystery is a tool that God uses to draw us to Him. History may tell us what, science may tell us how, but neither tell us why.
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0: The Flood and Coming Judgment. This is Ken Ham inviting you to have an encounter with God's Word at Ark Encounter. Jesus said His coming judgment would be like that in the days of Noah. People would be eating and drinking, not realizing judgment was around the corner. It's interesting that Jesus compares His coming judgment to the flood of Noah's day. Many Christians today say this flood was just a local flood. But what does this say about the coming judgment? Is Jesus only going to judge people living in a certain area? Of course not. The Bible's clear, everyone will be judged. Just as the past judgment on Noah's evil world was global, so will this coming judgment be. But God has provided an ark of salvation for us today, and that is Jesus.
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0: 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There's a great religious reason for doing so.
1: 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Here's attorney David Gibbs, Jr.
0: An evangelism director at a church, Jason had a heart for sharing the gospel. 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

And he's going to cry out in desperation to God before it's all over. Now, notice what she says. Tarry with him a few days until thy brother's fury turn away. A few days,